0: Hey there, this is Mark Hamilton. 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

0: Here's Lassiter. Lassiter dribbling central. Plays Janssen. Janssen left-footed shot. It's the first ever hat trick in MLS regular season history for the Portland Timbers. And it's Vincent Janssen who does it in his first start for the Timbers.
1: Kickoff between the Portland Timbers and the San Jose Earthquakes starts now. With analyst Aaron Heinzen. Here's play-by-play with Fletcher Johnson.

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Have you ever felt like you were living just a B or B plus life? 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You think it's good enough. Is it? I'm Susie Welch. I host a podcast called Becoming You. People think, okay, an A plus life is not available to me, but there is a way. We are all in the process of becoming ourselves. 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

0: What if the thing you're listening to right now never got interrupted? What if it could play uninterrupted from room to room on Sonos? What if you start with two Sonos speakers just to see how it feels? What if you really like how it feels and you become a Sonos person who can't stop saying to their friends, "What if you start with two Sonos speakers just to see how it feels?" Because it's not magic, but it's not not magic.
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3: 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The first season back will end in the regular season, but the future is bright. A solid roster returning and a lottery pick on the horizon. 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

0: And as they work towards the sprint season as well, here's Anthony, cuts inside on offense, gets it to Izoita. Izoita loses it, but Anthony collects just outside the top of the box. Anthony trying to do a lot, has it poked away, and in tight spaces, San Jose have been good this evening. They clear it out to midfield where Eric Miller runs it down.
1: Yeah, Anthony has the right idea, just a little too much. I want to put himself in opportunities where he can take on one player at a time, not a collection of players. But I think that's half the puzzle for Portland here in the attack. They do need their attackers to take people one-on-one and create opportunities. It's just where you're doing it and how many players you're taking on.
0: Izoita, floated ball near side to DaCosta. Good idea. DaCosta controls with his right foot, picks up his head, looks for Janssen. Janssen felt like he was being grabbed. Edwards Jr. collects. That'd be interesting to get another look at, as it looked like Daniel Muni had a pretty good grab on Vincent Janssen's jersey. Ian Smith commits the foul on Fernandez, Nick Fernandez, who came on for Timo Werner. See if we get another look at that ball that was served in by DaCosta to the on-running Janssen, who nearly got a foot to it. Felt as though he was fouled.
1: Great look, too, from David DaCosta. Nice curling ball in for Janssen. So we just get a look at a few moments ago, Kikanovic getting into the Timbers box. Nice kick save there from James Pantemis, who's on his way to international duty after this. But yeah, great moment there for Portland at the other end. I like that area that David DaCosta picked up. He found some space out wide and a really good look to find Janssen.
0: DaCosta, Velda. Velda playing it out far side for Janssen in a foot race with Romney. He's not going to win that one. Hudson not known for his pace. It's a throw in for San Jose on the far side of the field. And really haven't talked about it. You mentioned James Pantemis being called up by Canada. Jesse Marsh allowing him to stay with the Timbers for this match against San Jose. Finn Sermon was also called up by New Zealand, but he will now not be going after suffering an injury in training on Tuesday, an MCL sprain that will keep him out 4 to 6 weeks. And Timbers Ironman Finn Sermon, it's going to be tough for Portland to manage. Didn't help that Joel Waterman was suspended tonight as well, as Izoita plays a square ball over to Smith, 30 yards from goal. Back to Izoita. Smith defended by two, having to dribble away from goal. Play it back to Diego Chara. One touch to DaCosta. DaCosta back to goal. Now to Hernandez. Ronald Hernandez, the summer transfer window acquisition. Kamal Miller back to Izoita. Izoita picks up his head, able to find Velda. Velda can send it out wide to Smith and Will. Smith then thinks about cutting inside. There's three players there, though, and then Smith loses it, but Janssen comes out back to collect for Portland and keep possession. Here's Hernandez, thinks about serving it in. He's about 30 yards away from goal, lays it off for Chara centrally. Chara back out for Hernandez. Hernandez down the line for Izoita. Izoita right-footed cross, gets it all the way into the top of the box near the penalty spot before it's cleared away by San Jose. Timbers keep it, though. Other ball served in, headed up in the air by Muni, brought down by Janssen. Janssen tried to play it backwards into the path of

0: Smith, but only a San Jose player, Fernandez, was there and clears it away. Another wave coming for the Timbers, though. Here's Ian Smith. Overlapping interior run from Velda. Plays a ball across. No one there but Costa, who clears out to touch on the far side of the field here in the 74th minute.
1: Well, two things here. Eric Izueta already showing just some bravery to run in behind the line. Wants to get on the ball, looking active. Second thing is, that's a great ball in by Ian Smith. Everybody hanging out on top of the 18. Got to expect Portland want to try and create opportunities. You've got to get runners in the box. Can't just be Vincent Janssen. That expectation has to be there in this last 15-plus minutes for Portland.
0: So this will be a chance for Portland to serve something into the box. Ronald Hernandez, David Acosta, Ian Smith talking about what they want to do here. San Jose holding their line of confrontation just inside their 18-yard box, probably about 17 yards, 16 yards away from goal. It will be DaCosta's right foot in some capacity. The question is whether or not it will be a shot, tough angle, and from pretty far away. It will be a served ball in towards a penalty spot, headed away, and Fernandez able to bring down the second ball and then clear out all the way to James Bantemis. It's a good ball from DaCosta, but it was only a San Jose player rising to win the header. Approach the final 15 minutes from PayPal Park. San Jose maintaining their 3-0 advantage. Izueta tries to play it across, goes off the back of a San Jose player, falls to Chara. Chara then puts his laces through a ball, trying to find Anthony down that far touchline. Cleared away by San Jose. Timbers pressing high to try and win it back. Izueta nearly does. San Jose do enough to help the Portland press fall off at the moment, as we are now in the final 15 minutes from San Jose, California. This result obviously will not do the Timbers any favors if it does indeed stay this way. Timbers would fall. Actually, they would be sitting in ninth place. They would fall down to 10th place if this scoreline were to hold as well. Tied on points with Seattle. They do have one more win than the Sounders at this point, so that is why they would be above them in the standings. Just so hard, Aaron. You'd got to imagine for coaching staff and players when first 15, 20 minutes do you in kind of changes the entire complexion of the game and puts yourselves under it in a big way.
1: And it certainly has allowed San Jose here, as they make these changes, to go a little more defensively. They don't want to drop too deep. But obviously, no hurry. You can kind of play the style any way you like. Just keep the ball, maintain the game, particularly with a three-goal lead.
0: Two substitutions for San Jose. Luka Jovanovic has come in, the Australian for Preston Judd, who has a pair of goals tonight. The other substitution sees Jamar Ricketts come on, and the 32-year-old Brazilian Vitor Costa come off.
1: And Ricketts, who spent a lot of time in that wing-back spot, will go there. And Jovanovic, as you mentioned, newly over from Australia just recently, and another hardworking center forward. He'll have an opportunity to try and get something in these final few minutes of the game.
0: Jovanovic already with an assist in four appearances this season. Meanwhile, Jamar Ricketts, his 24th appearance of the year and 44th of his Major League Soccer career. Eric Miller earned a caution card for a foul in the 76th minute. We're now in the 78th minute. Here's Leuven's corner kick into the box, headed away by Kamal Miller, brought down by Jovanovic, headed along by, have to look at who that is, Fernandez, or potentially one of the center backs. It is collected by Pantemis. As the Timbers will now quickly try and bring it the other direction. Great control from Fernandez on a difficult ball to handle from Kamal Miller. So San Jose pressing high once again, and they do win it back. Leuven picks up the pass from Kamal Miller forward.

0: Timbers, though, win it back. Here's DaCosta springing Velda forward. Velda into the box. Velda sprays it far post, headed away by Ricketts. He's trying to find Anthony. Hernandez brings it forward. Hernandez will serve in towards the penalty spot. Over the head of Muni, brought down by Velda. Velda inside the box, dribbling down to the end line, shoots, deflects out off of Kikanovic for a Timbers corner kick in the 79th minute.
1: Well, Velda does well to pick up the ball here on the near side. Again, little combination allows him to run into the space. You could just see, though, the way San Jose again set up here, so many numbers back defensively. Portland just run out of ideas almost. Velda again trying to force something, gets a corner kick out of it. But initially just not allowing anything in behind.
0: Before the corner kick is taken, Timbers have made another substitution. Gage Guerra's 11th appearance of the season as he comes on for Vincent Janssen. Timbers try to go near post with the corner kick, won by San Jose. And they're going to say it actually did go out across the end line. Oh, no, they're going to say it is a throw-in for Portland. They quickly take it. It's knocked back out by San Jose, and Portland will throw it in again, this time to the midfield stripe and Diego Chara.
1: San Jose just slowly starting to close shop. Dropping in deeper in a low block, and they'll allow Portland to come forward and then try and catch them on the break.
0: Timbers trying to avoid being shut out in consecutive matches for the first time this season. It would be just the sixth time they've been shut out here in 2026. But the offense going cold at the exact wrong time for Portland, who need to find points if they want to find themselves in the playoffs come the end of the season. Now 81st. And Temis under some pressure. He'd be lucky that ball didn't deflect off of Kamal Miller. Instead, found DaCosta. DaCosta acres of space running forward. Out of Velda, near touchline. Velda trying to skip away from Kikanovic. Velda tried to earn the foul. Lorenzo Hernandez not having any of it. San Jose clears out, but to touch. Marti Cifuentes grabs the ball. He gives it to Kamal Miller, who throws it in. There's Izoita. Out of Ian Smith. Chara, 45 yards from goal. Chara thinks about sending it out wide. Instead, we'll play Hernandez, who will then go outside to Anthony. Anthony has Ricketts to deal with. Lays it off for Hernandez. Back to Anthony. Quickly return to Hernandez. Good work there by those two. Here's Hernandez's service in. Azuita rises, nearly wins the header. Chara takes it back for Portland. Advantage is going to be played here. Parks thought he was fouled by Chara, but it was clear that Chara was the player who won the ball. Here's DaCosta, Anthony. Anthony across, deflected out by Ricketts. DaCosta was actually trying to play it out to Hernandez. Anthony got a touch to it and actually kind of rolled and stopped there inside the box, allowing Anthony to run onto it, play it across, ends in the Timbers corner kick.
1: And Portland will take that broken play, try and take advantage of it. Again, it's just spaces of moments for Portland, but really nothing definitive to test Edwards Jr. They just need something special from somebody in green. I do like how Azoida's come in and tried to create something, provide a spark in that midfield.
0: Yeah, he has been energetic. Ian Smith's service. It's a whipped ball, but straight at Earl Edwards Jr.
1: Now, we talked about this game last week in Atlanta United, and I think the set pieces have dropped off just a little bit here for the Timbers in the last two matches. They haven't been particularly good tonight. They weren't great last week, and just some of the service that we've seen that's been so consistent all year just kind of gone missing. Again, that ball just too close to Edwards Jr., easy for him to grab.
0: There's Ian Smith, and the player serving again, certainly not someone we're used to seeing in that position, but with Ari Lassiter off, clear that this team likes to serve in swinging balls from those corner kicks, and Ian Smith with a very good left foot.
1: And yeah, not just Ian Smith, of course, Ari Lassiter with a few uncharacteristic balls, but you think when it's not happening for you in the run of play, you try and take advantage of something in a set piece. You create your own momentum through there, and when you don't provide the quality, it's just one opportunity missed again.

0: But Portland needs something. They need a spark to show some life. Because as you just mentioned, Fletcher, the second straight game without a goal for a team that has been consistently scoring all year.
1: So as they clear out to midfield, the Timbers try to work something in, but Ian Smith can't run onto it. Timbers quickly win it back, though. Here's Izoita. Izoita, floated ball over to Velda. Velda brings it down with his right foot against Kikunovic. Second defender comes to help out. Velda goes down inside the box. No whistle from Lorenzo Hernandez. Here's Fernandez dribbling forward. Velda tracking him. And Fernandez loses out to Ian Smith. All that work just to give the ball right back up to Portland. But Bruce Arena will applaud that effort. Burns more time off the clock as San Jose nurses this 3-goal lead. Everything just a little bit too slow, Aaron. Gives you that sense of, again, still working through, learning the Marty Cifuentes system, figuring out how to play, where the passes are going to be, really develop that identity to be the team that he will want them to be for the remainder of this season and then obviously into the sprint season next spring.
0: Yeah, just the next ball, not obvious all the time to the next player, and you get caught on it, get players surrounding you. San Jose again now really just sitting back in their back five and doing a nice job of pushing maybe one or two midfielders up to try and trap Portland in the wings and make life difficult. But that's the key. If that first ball over the top isn't, that's the first one you look for when you're in the attack. If that's not there, you try and build through the midfield and create something, create combinations, and Portland just haven't really had that. It hasn't just snapped. Team hasn't been in sync, and you can see moments, particularly Velda trying to take on a lot of players, a lot of responsibility. We've seen that in the past from him. Maybe a mark of frustration. I do think David DaCosta has done well tonight in spurts. You know, nothing to show for it, but has done well in pockets to try and get in behind that back line, create something. But really, that's all Portland have to show for it at the moment, which can be frustrating.
1: Anthony, top of the box for Guerra. Now falls to DaCosta. DaCosta scores for Portland. 86-minute well-worked goal by the Timbers. And David DaCosta scores his fourth goal of the season.
0: And this is a beautiful, beautiful goal. A team goal, passing, movement. We just got done saying I haven't quite been on the same page going forward, but this time DaCosta is rewarded for his run into the 18-yard box. There's a little bit more of a passing sequence we didn't get from that replay, but Gage Guerra coming off the line sets that for Izoita. He does well to play that one, and on rushing David DaCosta, who still has his body facing towards goal. Defender isn't tight enough, and he rips that one past Edwards Jr. No chance for the goalkeeper to give Portland at least one and avoid the shutout.
1: And how about this? Eric Izoita, two appearances for Portland and two goal contributions. The goal against Vancouver on March 7th, and now the assist on the David DaCosta goal here against San Jose on September 26th.
0: Certainly making a statement for himself to pick up more minutes as this season comes along. I mean, since he's set foot on the field, he's made it intentional. He wants to be on the ball. He wants to be active.
1: Now, how quickly could the Timbers potentially find a second? If they could get one quick, pressure would really be on San Jose.
0: And another player he's very familiar with, Gage Guerra, does well to come off. It's a wonderful first-time touch to put Izoita into that space. And again, nice link up with DaCosta.
1: Timbers create a turnover in the attacking third. Here's Izoita, tries to get it to Guerra, just a little bit out of his reach. Timbers will keep it, though. Here's Anthony, defended by two. Anthony needs to get rid of the ball. Now he dribbles down to the end line, tries to get around Ricketts. Still with it is Anthony. Will fall to Izoita. Izoita's left-footed shot takes a deflection. Kikunovic will control. No, he won't. He gets a touch to it. Ends up shepherding it out for a corner kick. Look out. Timbers with another opportunity.
0: And you see what a goal does on both sides of the ball.

0: Portland just gives them another reason to continue the attack, a little boost in the confidence. For San Jose, just that slight hint of doubt. Just looking at that clock and hoping the time speeds up. Get to 90 as quick as possible. But now they've got to defend a corner.
1: Will come from the near flag. Right-footed in-swinger from Velda. Velda goes top of the box. Leuven heads along. Aravena has come into the match. It's, oh, across, and Earl Edwards with a diving save to keep it out of the net. I'm going to say the ball went out or a corner kick. Looks like another corner kick for Portland.
0: What a last-ditch save this is by Earl Edwards Jr. It's a little flick on. It's a great guided ball with the head to the far post. Edwards Jr. just gets a hand to it.
1: Velda's service again. Floated ball. Edwards comes out, gets a punch to it. Skahan has come in the game and will clear it out to midfield. Jack Skahan came on in place of Beau LaRue. Timbers searching for a second as we are now in the 90th minute. Eric Miller has come off. Alexander Aravena has come on. His first appearance since July 25th against RSL. Coming back from that hip injury. See if he can have an immediate impact in his return.
0: And Marty Cifuentes going for it. Dropping to three. We've seen that before. We saw it last week against Atlanta United. Get numbers in the box. But still allow space out wide so you don't crowd things too much in areas where you can find opportunities to go 1v1 and put that ball into the box. So Aravena there in the middle in the 18 near Guerra. Izoita up there. See how much stoppage time we get here. Maybe Portland can grab a second one. Really make things tight at the end.
1: We played the 90, waiting for the indication of stoppage time, and we'll play 3 minutes here at the end of the second half. Not the number that Martisa Fuentes and the Timbers wanted to see. Need to get one real quick here for any chance to get a result.
0: And from a San Jose perspective, it's always a challenge, particularly when you start to go a little more defensive. Look to catch things on the break, and you just slowly watch yourself. If you're not careful, get pushed further and further back. Portland have done a nice job of putting pressure on him, but maybe coming a little too little too late.
1: Ivanovic earns the foul on Chara. So San Jose obviously will take their time with this restart as we played 45 seconds of the added 3 minutes here at the discretion of Lorenzo Hernandez. Ball down into the corner. Zoita again strong, wins it away, gets the ball to Velda. Velda off to the races here. Timbers need to push numbers into the box. Velda still on the big Maisy dribble forward. Over to Aravena. Aravena keeps it. Getting pressed by two. Aravena needs to get the ball out from his feet. Just 3-4 touches too many. Finally does. Gets it out to Hernandez. Hernandez, chance to serve. Instead, decides to play Aravena. Aravena poked away, but gets it right back. Jamal Miller. Now to Izoita. Izoita, 25 yards away from goal. Will take a hit from distance and nearly found the upper 90. In the end, about 4 yards high. So not really threatening Earl Edwards Jr.'s net, but love, again, the aggressiveness from the youngster, the 19-year-old from Vancouver.
0: Yeah, and the confidence. And, you know, why not? That was about from probably the area that he took one when he got that goal against Vancouver. I'm sure his teammates will say maybe a little more patience, maybe something. It's got a little more guarantee we can get a shot away or test Earl Edwards. But, yeah, you don't mind that at all. I agree with you, Fletcher. Good signs from the young man.
1: That's the thing, too. Nobody else, no one else really has any reason to say, hey, let's be more patient. They've had their 90 minutes to try and create something and have struggled to do so. Final minute from PayPal Park as it appears as though San Jose will sweep Portland in the regular season for the first time ever, while additionally picking up their first ever win in Portland back in May. 30 seconds left as the Timbers have it at midfield. Hernandez forward for Aravena, back to goal. Aravena dribbling away from goal. Back into the center circle for Kamal Miller. Back to Aravena, quickly out to Ian Smith. Ian Smith goes down the line for Guerra. Guerra nearly gets there, but Romney will

make sure that this one rolls across the end line. Goal kick coming for San Jose, and that will likely be the last action of the evening of any consequence, as Earl Edwards Jr. will take his time with the restart, send the ball forward, and I'd imagine we will get the final whistle from Lorenzo Hernandez, and Earl Edwards Jr. does not even have to play the ball. The final whistle has blown from PayPal Park, and San Jose Earthquakes defeat the Timbers 3-1, sweeping the season series from Portland. Here tonight, picking up their 13th win of the year, now 13-8-6 on 45 points, while the Timbers fall to 9-13-5, remaining

0: couple opponents being directly in front of Houston and St. Louis. 2 points off of Dallas and 4 points off of first place in the Western Conference. Preston Judd with a pair of goals led the way for San Jose, who also got a contribution from Edward Leuven, the former St. Louis City man. The Timbers found one goal in the 86th minute, courtesy of David DaCosta, assisted by Eric Izoita and Gage Guerra. But, Aaron, this game, in the end, was over in the first 30 minutes. Frankly, was over within the first 15 minutes because of the lack of defensive prowess and pressure from the Timbers. That ultimately did them in.
1: Yeah, Portland just not clean on the details defensively and put themselves in too big of a deficit. Credit to San Jose. Good finishing again from Preston Judd. But Portland just not quite ready coming out of the locker room. And again, that's got to be a conversation with Marty Cifuentes and the whole squad. And that's not just something that just started. Obviously, that's been a 2026 issue for Portland that they have got to clean up if they want to finish strong here at the end of the season. Good response in the second half. But really more just minor tests for Earl Edwards Jr. aside from that last 10 minutes when San Jose began to make their subbing patterns, dropping back defensively. Portland still sticking with it. You know, I thought Eric Izoda was positive. David DaCosta said had a decent game. But overall, collectively as a group, just not enough from the Timbers. And as you said, it started with that first 30 minutes.
0: Timbers end up outpossessing San Jose 53-47, outshooting them 19-14. But unfortunately fall tonight to their Western Conference foes 3-1 at PayPal Park. We'll talk to you on these airwaves on October 10th after the international break as the Timbers will travel to the Midwest to take on Sporting Kansas City. It's a 4:30 pregame and 5:30 kick here on 94.7 KNRK. And that will be the second of three consecutive road matches for Portland. Meanwhile, San Jose Earthquakes have their next two on the road at Colorado and at Salt Lake October 10th and October 14th. For Aaron Heinsohn, I'm Fletcher Johnson. Adam Sussman here with the postgame show next, where we'll hear from Marty Cifuentes and a Timbers player or two. Portland goes down tonight to San Jose 3-1. Thanks for joining us.

0: here with the post-game show next, where we'll hear from Martisa Fuentes and a Timbers player or two. Portland goes down tonight to San Jose, 3-1. Thanks for joining us.
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0: hear from Timbers head coach Marty Cifuentes and likely at least one Portland Timbers player. The Timbers did show life late in this game, forcing a very good save off a corner kick from Earl Edwards Jr., the goalkeeper for San Jose. And David DaCosta scored a goal in the 86th minute as well. Notably, getting the assist on that goal was Eric Izoysta, who only signed a first-team contract yesterday. It was a nice combination outside of the box, and here is how that goal sounded right here.
1: Anthony, top of the box for Guerra. Now falls to DaCosta. DaCosta scores for Portland. 86th minute, well-worked goal by the Timbers. And David DaCosta scores his fourth goal of the season.
0: History against the Portland Timbers tonight as San Jose has completed the season sweep over Portland for the first time in MLS history. And also elsewhere in Major League Soccer, we'll get you all the scores in a moment. But Sporting Kansas City did pick up their first clean sheet of the year. So the Timbers are joint bottom in terms of clean sheets this year. But defensively, after the half an hour mark, it was all right for Portland, but obviously a flat start on the road as the Timbers have given up just oh so many goals in the first 25 minutes of games really doomed him in this one. It was a flat start where Preston Judd scored in the fourth and the 29th minute, and sandwiched in between that was an Edward Leuven finish up and over the shoulder of James Pantemis in the 24th. Let's take a look at the stats from this game. The Timbers do outshoot San Jose 19-14. Both teams put 8 attempts on target, 523 passes for the Timbers, though for an hour plus they were chasing this game by 3 goals. 9 corner kicks for Portland to San Jose's 5, 11 total crosses for the Timbers, and 4 for San Jose. Just the 2 yellow cards from the first half is what prevailed overall, and 20 total fouls in this game combined between the two teams, 11 for the Timbers, 9 for San Jose. This was Portland's first match without Vince Cermin in the starting lineup for nearly a year and a half, and you could definitely miss his presence as the Timbers were scrambling at times with in their own 18. We'll discuss the defensive performance, some of what went right in this game, and what's on the horizon after international break during this post-game show. Stick with us here on 94.7.

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1: The Portland Timbers dropped three straight matches after falling to Dallas, Atlanta, and San Jose in that order. And it looks negative in the table right now as the Timbers drop out of the playoff position for really the first time under Marty Cifuentes as they move to 9 wins, 13 losses, and 5 draws overall. Seattle is 3 points ahead of Portland, and the Sounders have a game in hand. The LA Galaxy are 4 points ahead of the Timbers, so that midweek game on October 13th against the LA Galaxy is going to be awfully important. And next up for the Timbers on the docket, they will play Sporting Kansas City 3 days before that match with the Galaxy. And Sporting Kansas City, yes, they are still bottom of Major League Soccer, but they have become increasingly more competent and competitive since the summer transfer window with the introduction of Andre Luiz, who has automatically just turned himself into one of the best DPs in MLS from the offset. He's been scoring in almost every game he started in SKC. Not so far behind Minnesota in 14th anymore. That will be a big game on the 10th. But the Timbers, guys, have an international break here. This feels like a good time to have it. Sort of an emotional and physical reset for this team. They will not have Finn Sermon back after the international break. It's been a busy August, a busy September, and now time for a breather before the most important stretch of the season.
2: Yeah, they just need to have a couple conversations about how they want to start games, number one. And I think pretty evident about the start again tonight against the San Jose team who has really started to click and fire again, but about their starts and about their collective work defensively. They need to get that back and back soon. And, you know, you're not going to have Finn Sermon there, but Joel Waterman will be returning to the team, and no doubt, sure, he'll be slotting back into the starting lineup in that back line. But they do need some experience, and they need to get everybody going. And it's not just the back line. It's collectively as a group determined to make things difficult for teams to try and create chances and create goals on them. And that's got to be number one. And, you know, right now they're in a little bit of a scoring slump, small scoring slump, 2 goals in 3 matches. But, you know, you hope defensively, first off, that you get that right and then you can start creating opportunities again because they look good in the second half.

0: By then, it's already 3-0.
1: Yeah, I mean, that's the thing is like we said, the game was, you know, for all intents and purposes, over at the half-hour mark. And I think that's a concerning thing is just the nature with which Portland continues to come out and not put their best foot forward. You're on the road. You're not going to come out and dominate the game. That's not what you're going to do, especially as you implement this new system. No one's expecting that, but you can't be, I think, as flat as it appears the Timbers have been in some of these matches when you come out of the gates, especially against a San Jose team that beat you in your own building and in a very similar fashion to the way things turned out tonight. It was the same scoreline on May 23rd. The only difference was the Timbers scored when San Jose was up 2 before San Jose got their third in the later on in the first half. But, you know, it's concerning that this continues to be a trend. And again, three managers in a season, there are a lot of things I think you can say that have gone against the Timbers or not gone the Timbers' way this season. But with the expectation that you'd still like to make the playoffs, it's disappointing that the team comes out and performs this way.
0: Yeah, and you do have to grant that to Marty Cifuentes still learning about the league. But these guys have been in the league, you know, some of them for a couple of years now, and the road form absolutely has to get better to give themselves an opportunity to really make that playoff line. And there are games that we've covered, not just in 2026, but 2025 as well, where the team has come out and you just think they already are ready to get back into the locker room, or they're not prepared for the game. And, you know, like you just said, Fletcher, maybe you're not testing the team as much as you would at Providence Park offensively, but you just have to make life much more difficult for the opposition. You want to frustrate them as Atlanta United did to them last weekend, and you want to try and do that and then maybe work yourself into the game and take your opportunities. It's not all about, you know, trying to force your offensive way down their throat. You really got to make things tough knowing where you stand sometimes in the road. They really got to take a look at this road record and say, we need to respect where we are at on the road and become a much more difficult team to break down.
2: Elsewhere across Major League Soccer, the two other games at 7:30, pretty entertaining. The LA Galaxy were down 2-0 to Colorado, win that game 3-2 and jump over Portland in the standings. The Vancouver Whitecaps also had a halftime lead. That game finishes 3-3 with DC United. And in the Eastern Conference, Nashville becomes the first team in Major League Soccer to have 60 points on the season. They are certainly the far and away favorite to win the Supporters Shield in 2026. We'll jump out to break. Still lots more to come on the postgame show, and we should be hearing from Marty Cifuentes next on 94.7 KNRK.

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0: could argue that in the second half we created some more chances, we had a little bit more control, but I think basically San Jose just defended the lead, and the story of the game was practically over. So yeah, about night we had to climb a mountain with the amount of adversity, if you want, with the injuries, with the players that were out, but still, that shouldn't be an excuse. And as I said before, I don't want to feel sorry for ourselves. We need to compete better, and today we didn't.
1: Thank you, Coach. We're going to jump into questions with Jeremy Peterman. Go ahead, Jeremy.
2: Hi, Coach. Can you expand a little more on the first half, particularly with the way the team defended from the front?
0: Yeah, there is some basics that goes a little bit beyond the tactics. That is basically in football, you need to win the 1v1. You need to win the 1v1 when you attack, but you need to win the 1v1 when you defend. Some people call it duels. Call it duels if you want. The team was extremely long. This is not what we agreed. I think that the fact that they play with two strikers like Werner and Jude, usually they play more like a 3-box-3. Today, Werner was higher, but still, we know that about his pace. We know that Jude is a quick player, but the distance between the lines was too long, and then some of the behaviors once they beat the first line of pressure were not at the level that has been before.
1: Jeremy, do you have a follow-up?
2: Yes, I do. Thank you, Marty. Also, it seemed like San Jose got more time on the ball, like there wasn't immediate ball pressure, and their off-ball movement was exploiting some of the holes within the structure. Did you talk to the players at halftime about just keeping the field a little bit more compressed so San Jose didn't have as much space to operate?
0: Yeah, as I said, it was not about the way we press, because we have been doing that against St. Louis, against Minnesota, against teams that play these three at the back, and we did at very high level today, because somehow it was not good enough in other areas. Yeah, as I said, the first half was very poor on the way we defended. Obviously, when the team has been struggling for a long time on the way we started the games. Today we didn't correct that. And then I'm not sure if it's emotional as well. A big wall to climb for the team. But yeah, definitely it was not a good first half in that sense.
1: Rafael, we have one final question from Adam Sussman with the Timber Review. He asks, what did you make of Eric Aizoida's minutes to end the match?
0: Say again, sorry, can you repeat?
1: Yes, what did you make of Eric Aizoida's minutes to end the match?
0: Yeah, probably one of the few positives of the game, the fact that both him and Alexander Aravena got minutes is probably the good news. Eric is showing great personality. I would like him to have this opportunity before, but he picked that injury unfortunately some weeks ago in his knee. But now he's back fully, and yeah, I'm very happy with the minutes he played, and the same for Alexander.
1: Thank you. We'll wrap it there, Coach.
0: Thank you.
3: A quick one from Marty Cifuentes live from PayPal Park. Only about three questions there. Aaron, I see you scribbling some of his comments overall. Did you make anything out of Marty Cifuentes' press conference before we hear from a Timbers player?
4: Yeah, I mean, pretty much what you'd expect. You know, just unhappy with the start. Very obvious that some of the defensive work with the team wasn't up to the standard, and he said as much. And I like how he goes into detail on his answers and is very honest about what, you know, his expectations weren't met, and talked about just how the team began. And really, the game was over after 30 minutes, and a good response in the second half, no doubt. But really, by then, the game was out of reach for Portland, and they'll have to regroup. And as you mentioned earlier, Adam, there's an international break next week. That is one positive for sure, but certainly some issues to sort out
5: Yeah.
4: before the next game.
5: And I mean, realistically, his job, I would say, other than to get the team ready week in, week out, game in, game out, is to keep an open mind. You know, he's coming in and he is evaluating. He is in evaluation mode. And I think that, you know, while he was disappointed that maybe there weren't more players brought in during the transfer window, I think he viewed it as an opportunity potentially, where he's like, this is okay, so I'm going to find out a lot about these guys on this roster right now, and if they can play the way that I want them, need them, expect them to play. And there's been moments where they have. This is a moment, and this is a time where they did not. And his job, which is one of the most difficult parts of being in that job, is identifying which are the players and which what do I believe? Do I believe when things are going well, or do I have to view with an open mind these

0: bad moments to determine if the players and the what we're trying to accomplish we can do with what we have on the roster. And look, it's not easy, and I don't envy Ned Grabovoy. I don't envy Marti Cifuentes having to figure out how to do this, but it's very clear that road form hasn't been good really for the last handful of years. They've struggled to score goals at times on the road ever since Evander, Jonathan Rodriguez that year in 2024. But even then, they did not get a lot of results on the road that season. So there's a lot of things that Marti Cifuentes and his staff have to work through and figure out as they determine what the best path forward is for the remainder of this season and then obviously into the offseason.
1: Fletcher, when the Timbers were, you know, at the peak of their powers in 2021 and 2018 and 2015, you know, you were obviously watching all of those games. Were they playing much differently on the road when they were at home? Was it a completely different game plan when they went away from Providence Park?
0: I think at times it was. The difference was is that you had someone who would eventually be league MVP in Diego Valeri that could put the game on his back and would produce. And I'm not going to sit here and say that Christopher Velda can't be that player, but to expect him to be Diego Valeri is unfair to him, number one. And you just get the sense, as we talked about on the broadcast, Aaron, that it's just everyone knows that that's coming, and teams have really made him the focal point of their defense and said, if you don't let Christopher Velda beat you, no one else on this Timbers team can beat you. And I think that's one of the things that I'll be interested to ask is just, you know, if you had the ability to identify how to shut down your team, how do you do it? And I think a lot of people inside and around the Timbers organization and fans would say, if you slow down Christopher Velda, you slow down the Timbers attack.
2: Yeah, and I think that's a responsibility that Christopher Velda has to look at and say, look, there's multiple ways I can beat teams. One of them is my dribbling and my execution in front of goal. Another way is to allow more opportunities for my teammates. And I thought David DaCosta made some smart, very clean, very intelligent runs into the box today, and that had an effect and eventually led to a goal. But also, you want to see him try and link up more of Vincent Janssen because he's trying to do it. You know that they often didn't have help with the way that the back three was setting up today. They did not allow that connection to happen. Janssen always had to drop deep to try and release Velda, and once Velda got down that line, it was always 1v1, and again, the back three dropped in and didn't allow space inside the 18. But there's multiple options and multiple ways for Velda to start to do that kind of thing. He's just got to kind of take the game as it comes to him sometimes.
0: And then to bring it back full circle to what your original question was, Adam, 2015, Timbers won 7 matches on the road. 2018, they did not perform as well on the road. I think they had 4 wins on the road that year. In 2021, they had 6, but they had 9 losses on the road. So it was feast or famine. There weren't a lot of draws on the road. But what did they always do in those years? They won 10, 11, 12 home games, and that eats up so much more of those away points that you maybe drop because you are so dominant at home. In 2021, they were 11-4-2 at home. They picked up points in 13 of 17 matches, and that just hasn't been there this year. 7 wins, 4 losses, and 3 draws.
1: Needless to say, the Timbers' next 2 road games are going to be big in defining the home stretch down the season. We'll jump out to break. When we return, we'll hear from Timbers DP David DaCosta.

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1: I burst into tears. And I wasn't sure if I was crying because I hadn't been kissed in a really long time or if I had just never been kissed like that before.
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0: Have you ever felt like you were living just a B or B plus life? 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I'm Susie Welch. 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
1: Final segment here on the Portland Timbers postgame show after a disappointing 3-1 defeat to the San Jose Earthquakes. Speaking of San Jose, let's take a look at the live standings here and see where they move up overall. Probably their player of the game. You can give a debate between Edward Louvin, who had a goal and two assists, and Preston Judd, who had two goals. San Jose now up to third in the Western Conference, so they move up two spots overall. And if the Timbers do make the postseason, San Jose could potentially be a first-round matchup, but Portland's going to need to pick up points down the stretch. We wait to hear from David Acosta in the Portland Timbers postgame show, but what I've sort of been preaching to, you know, our Timbers audience after the game, before, and midweek is right now it is more about performances than necessarily results. In the first half of season with the new head of coach, you need, look, three transfer windows to really have a team in your own mold, but results are going to be much more, going to be starving for results more so in the sprint season and the 27-28 campaign. But what was unfortunate about this one was I didn't think the performance was great. I think the loss to Dallas and the loss to Atlanta, the Timbers played a lot better in those games than they did tonight. And I'm not sure exactly why. Obviously, it hurts to have a third-string right back and a third-string center back. You wish you had Finn Sermon and Juan Mosquera there, sure. But San Jose was having some absences. They had a backup goalkeeper. They didn't have their first-choice midfielder. A few absences here and there. Some other teams across the league, someone like Montreal, had half of their squad out. They were still able to beat Cincinnati. What I'm getting at here is the Timbers didn't accomplish a proper performance despite the loss.
2: Yeah, I mean, look, I think the thing that I will harken back to, is the Timbers not only made one coaching change, but then you had an interim manager who wanted you to play a particular style and focus on the basics, but then the manager that you brought in wanted to play a completely different way than any of these players had played over the course of the last at least half season, and in some cases, season and a half or two and a half seasons. And that's

0: that's a big switch. That's a mindset of, yes, wanting to make the playoffs this year, but build for what the expectation is going to be for the sprint season, for the calendar switch into July of 2027, right? And so I think that there are more factors at play here than just the team not performing the way we feel they can, or we've seen that they can. There is more that Marti is trying to get in place than some other teams who made coaching changes are just like, all right, let's try and get to the postseason this year and see what happens there, and then we'll worry about next year. I think that this is a more forward-thinking organization at this point, of not saying that this season is lost by any stretch of the imagination. Make the playoffs. Whatever happens in the playoffs happens, but we're going to be ready for the sprint season, and certainly we're going to be ready for 27-28.
1: Yeah, absolutely. One eye on the future for sure, but I think you do want to see a bit more in the performance, and I think, you know, it's about survival a little bit, and you want to see competition. You want to see them compete, and I don't think that happened in the first half against Atlanta United last week. The second half, yeah, there was a response, but again, tonight, certainly not, and you want to see them finish out the season on a positive note, no matter what they're trying to do on the field or what the situations are. The 11 that's out there, you want to make sure they're competing and making it difficult for whoever they're playing, wherever they're playing, and I think that has to be at least the level that Portland want to try and reach in this last third of the season.
2: It's going to be a long shot, but could Erik Aizoita start a game for the Timbers here the next couple? I mean, the Timbers haven't had a ton of rotation in terms of their front six. It's been David Acosta, Cole Bassett, and Diego Chara almost every game in midfield, with Jose Caicedo's injury and not too many options behind them. Aizoita plays about 20-25 minutes today, grabs an assist, and I thought his link up on the right wing was overall pretty good. And we know Cifuentes wants to promote youth, and he did it with his actions today.
1: Yeah, I don't think it's far out to say he could certainly be a candidate to be up for starter. He was very bright coming onto the game, and he looked like he wanted to take control of that midfield at times. And, you know, Portland need a little bit of that. So I don't think it's far off to say that certainly a possibility. You know, maybe not in the next game, but down the road, there's no question he'll have an opportunity.
2: Yeah, to give context to Erik Aizoita, he became the youngest Timber of all time in MLS play to score a goal in early March against Vancouver. That was unfortunately a defeat as well. This time last year, he had just committed to play at the University of Portland, so he was supposed to be a freshman in college right now. So to come in and play and hang in MLS and get an assist late in the game is awesome to see. Aaron, I know you call college soccer as well as I. A very different game to MLS or even MLS Next Pro. So to come in and feel comfortable is awesome to see out of Aizoita.
1: Yeah, you don't get much time on the ball when you're at the professional level. And he came in, and we saw in that game against Whitecaps, which, you know, you really don't get a lot of time with those guys at all. And he looked maybe out of place the first 20-25 minutes, but slowly grew into the game and scored an incredible goal against the Whitecaps. And this game, he looked even better. Came in and really wanted to get on the ball. Loved the little combination to lead to the goal. And it was impressive. And I like the way he even took a shot from beyond outside the 18. That shows initiative. It shows confidence. And he's a player, the one for the future.
0: And it was another player, you could say, that was in the right spot at the right times. Like he did find himself around the ball in dangerous positions and dangerous situations. I think we said the same thing early on in the year about Gage Guerra as well. And I think that the interesting thing for me, having followed this team for so many years, is you see players do that and you see players get in those spaces. And as time goes along, as long as they keep getting the ball or their teammates keep getting them the ball in those spaces, they'll continue to make those runs. But I think sometimes what can get frustrating, and what happens maybe at times with Christopher Velda, is players make runs and he doesn't find them or he doesn't play them the ball. And then those players don't want to make those runs anymore because, one, then they're out of position. Two, if the ball turns over, then they're really, you know, SOL, right? So, like, there's that fine balance there. And I hope that, you know, if Erik Aizoita shows well in training, that he does get his shot. And I have every reason to believe that Marti would give him a shot if he feels that he's ready for that opportunity.
2: Yeah, interested to see what his best position ends up being. For Timbers, too, he's more of a deep-line playmaker. For the Timbers first team and the limited sample size we got, he was in double pivot next to, maybe it was Jose Caicedo. I think it might have been Joao Ortiz in that game against the Whitecaps. And then in this one, he was playing further up the field, replacing Cole Bassett. And speaking of attacking midfielders, we should have David Acosta joining us in a moment here as he sits down live from PayPal Park.
3: Yes.
4: We can get started with questions.
5: Hello, David. We're going to get started with Jeremy Peterman from Cascadia FC. Go ahead, Jeremy.

0: Hi, David. Tough loss today for the team. What was the halftime talk like when the team entered the locker room down 3-0?
1: The coach was mad against us because we don't did the right things in the first half, and we need to start better our games because he's unacceptable to come first half down 3-0. We need to start better the game and in the future games.
2: Jeremy, do you have a follow-up?
0: Yes, I do. Thanks, David. Throughout this game, you were finding yourself both in pockets of space on the left and the right side. How were those rotations like figured out between you and Cole Bassett for what times you'd pop up on the right, what times you'd pop up on the left?
1: Because we defend one-on-one, and it's difficult to change during the game. So we follow the player, and we stay on the right or on the left, and that's it.
2: David, we have one final question. This is from Adam Sussman with the Timber Review. Can you tell us what made San Jose difficult to defend in the buildup?
1: Repeat, please.
2: What made San Jose difficult to defend in their buildup?
3: In their attack, like
2: In their attack, whenever they were pressing.
3: in their attack defend.
1: It's more us. It's not San Jose. San Jose, of course, play good their action, but we need to be more aggressive and more compact because they can't score 3 goals in 3 actions. It's impossible.
2: Thank you, David. That will be it for tonight. Safe travels.
1: Thank you.
4: That was David DeCosta live from San Jose. Up next for the Timbers. Well, they're off next weekend. They'll get a breather, and the coaching staff will go back to the drawing board, and they'll have two games in a 4-day stretch, both on the road. First in the Midwest against Sporting Kansas City, which is one that, yes, Sporting Kansas City have looked back to life, but you still need to win if you're the Timbers to try to keep pace in the playoff picture. And then they face the LA Galaxy in Colorado. Guys, besides that Charlotte result, it's really six pointers down the stretch. Everybody crowded in the Western Conference.
5: Yeah, your back's against the wall. Now it's must win. You're basically in playoff mode at this point if you're the Timbers and want to try and make sure you secure your spot in the postseason. So it doesn't matter who the opponent is, doesn't matter where the game's played. It's 3 points or bust. Yeah, on the road you can get a draw. That's still okay, but they need to start picking up 3 points on a more consistent basis, whether they're playing at home or on the road, if they want to be in the postseason.
6: Yeah, and again, just take it half and half, 45 minutes and 45 minutes. Keep it simple and come out on the front foot. There can no longer be first 10, 15 minutes still just trying to figure it out and grow yourself into the game. You got to start right on the front foot as soon as the whistle blows.
4: Well, that'll do it for our match broadcast here on 94.7 KNRK. We'll be back with you in 2 weeks' time here on the same station as the Portland Timbers take on Sporting Kansas City in our nation's Midwest. Thanks so much for joining us here. For Adam Sussman, Aaron Heitz, and Fletcher Johnson, and our producer, Casey Smith, we'll talk to you soon and have a good weekend.
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My heart is breaking, hands are shaking, bugs are crawling all over me. 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

0: there. 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

0: is literally just paying attention to the sensations without fear. That's the critical piece, because pain induces fear. It's a human response, but that fear fuels the pain. And so we spend lots of time, I spend lots of times with clients saying, listen, like you can pay attention to this pain. You know, it's not structural, it's not dangerous. It's, you know, you've had the medical workup. We know it's not dangerous. So you can pay attention to it without fear. Like, and just to like a light attention, like cloud watching attention, not test taking, brace, you know, brace yourself attention, just watching, not trying to control it. It's very simple, but it's not easy.
1: She says if patients can't acknowledge their pain without fear, the brain won't be able to reprogram the danger signals.
0: Neuroplastic pain, when that's happening in the brain, it's like a well-worn neural highway. And it's the easiest road for your brain to travel. So what we want to do with pain reprocessing therapy is give our nervous system options, give our brain options. So instead of that fear track, you say, oh, actually, there's another track. You can pay attention to this with just a gentle awareness. And it doesn't happen overnight. So it's all about getting the reps in. That's what I always tell my clients. You pay attention with fear when you can. If you can't pay attention without fear, then stop and do something else. Come back to it when your pain is about a two, three, four, something like that.
1: The more patients practice that gentle awareness, the more they're able to form new neural networks.
0: I work with my clients. I tell them to set alarms in their phone 4 times a day. And the message says, I am safe. I am not in danger. Like 8 a.m., 12 p.m., 4 and 8. And literally just put their hand on their heart when that alarm goes off. You can do it anywhere. It can take 3 seconds. And you just feel the safety in your body. And that sends messages of safety to your brain. It's all about sending messages of safety to your brain. And over time, you are showing your brain, you're not telling it cognitively, you are showing it somatically that you are okay. And when the nervous system knows you're okay, it will chill out and stand down and stop pushing this pain.
1: Evan says the journey is different for everyone, but typically the program is an 8-week process. However, she warns that it won't be 8 weeks of direct progress.
0: There are setbacks along the way, and that's great. That's actually a sign that it's working. Like sometimes it is 2 steps forward, 1 step back when the pain starts to dissipate. That's just that old neural network, like holding on for dear life. It reminds me of like in Dorothy and the Wizard of Oz, the Wicked Witch, when they pour the water on her and she's like, oh, she's trying to stay alive. She's melting away. So the last gasps of the pain can be felt as setbacks, but setbacks are part of the process, and you just have to trust the process.
1: Evans notes that it's important to stay focused on the end goal. And since the pain is being caused by mental factors like stress and trauma, this is a therapy that patients will use throughout their lives.
0: You carry this neuroscience education with you for the rest of your life because we are humans and we will have neuroplastic pain pop up. We just do. Especially for those of us that had some trauma in our background, it's just part of the life we're living.
2: The goal of this work is to give compassion to those people and understand it and understand that everyone has stress and issues in their life, and that can sometimes cause the brain's danger signal to create symptoms. It's a normal part of life. There's no stigma or shame involved in that, and the sensations are real because brain-created sensations are real. They're not imaginary.
1: For conditions that require constant practice, like many physical therapy exercises, it's typical that patients eventually fall off their programming. However, Schubiner says his patients often have the opposite problem.
2: Most people are so motivated to get better. They have been in pain or fatigue or anxiety. I saw a guy who was, his fatigue was so severe, he had literally to be fed by his grandfather for 8 months. This is a person in his 20s, didn't have the energy to take a fork to his mouth. I mean, that's how severe. And he's completely fine now, completely reversed. People are extremely motivated to get better. They're suffering greatly. Sometimes they try too hard. It looks like I'm going to spend my whole day journaling and

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0: Affordable healthcare is an issue that Americans have been trying to fix for decades. The first community health centers were established in 1965, funded by President Lyndon B. Johnson's anti-poverty initiatives. These early hubs were a critical access point for primary and preventive care services and have continued to be a much-needed bridge in healthcare to this day.
5: Community health centers have been around 60 years, and we just achieved record-breaking numbers in terms of patients we serve, 50 million-plus Americans, one in seven across the nation. We are different than hospitals in that.

0: We are ultimately about keeping people healthy in the community and preventing hospitalizations, preventing ER visits, preventing access to specialty care. So as a primary care doctor who's worked in community health centers, I know firsthand, you know, my job is to prevent disease, detect it, and treat it in the community so you can remain healthy and productive and working. And that's a key part of the value proposition we deliver.
1: That's Dr. Q Rhee, President and CEO of the National Association of Community Health Centers. Since these centers are designed to serve people from all demographics, they operate under a different pay structure than most other institutions. They use a sliding fee scale where charges are based on a patient's household size and gross income compared to the federal poverty guidelines.
0: We accept all types of insurance at community health centers. That includes commercial, Medicare, and Medicaid. And we've been that trust broker across the nation for those 60 years. You may be unemployed or you may be employed, but not employed enough to have health insurance through your employer. And so we see uninsured patients as well. And we provide what is known as a sliding fee scale for those patients to give them a chance to get the care they need, but typically pay much less than the cost of that care.
1: Everyone is able to access these services, even those who cannot provide any payment. Rhee says this structure allows these centers to be a valuable, trusted resource for Americans across the country.
0: There's 17,400 sites with all our welcome mats. We're the front door to health. And in many cases, you know, these are folks who are below 100% of the poverty line. 70% of the patients we serve are below 100% of the poverty line.
1: As Rhee mentioned, community health centers have become a vital resource for 1 in 7 Americans. That's millions of people who cannot afford traditional primary care services. Thankfully, these centers are able to keep patients in the healthcare system when they've been turned away from the larger traditional institutions.
0: We have challenges in our healthcare system with trust, accessibility, and affordability. And so I would say a lot of the demand, you know, the number one cause of bankruptcy for individuals and families is medical bankruptcy. And so we have an affordability crisis in our healthcare system. And this is where I like to highlight the role that primary care has, the role that community health centers have. Primary care delivers a 13-to-1 ROI. For every dollar, studies have shown, you save $13 because you prevent those hospitalizations, you prevent those ER visits. I reflect as a primary care doc, you know, my ability to make sure someone with hypertension doesn't get an expensive or a horrible stroke or heart attack. That's a key role that you have in primary care to prevent those consequences.
1: Many people think of primary care as the yearly doctor's appointment they may or may not go to. However, Rhee says this is the best point of contact for the healthcare system to look at patients within the context of their individual lives.
0: You are talking about the whole person, the whole family, the whole community. I took care of kids, parents, and grandparents. And knowing the context of that whole family played such an important role, not only building trust, but in making sure I delivered the right care because I understood the context of who that child was in the context of their broader family, who that grandparent was in the context of their family. Community health centers across this nation are working 24/7, 365 days a year to make sure your communities are healthy and preventing those downstream healthcare costs and saving lives.
1: To make sure that these resources are effectively targeting underserved populations, there are strict guidelines around which programs can identify as community health centers.
0: You have to be in a health professional shortage area. So this is an area where there aren't enough clinicians to serve. So in many ways, that's in rural America, where over 40% of the health centers are at. You also need to see everyone regardless of ability to pay. And I would say many parts of the health system are not comfortable with that requirement. They typically want to check who your payer is before they see you. And the third requirement is you have to have patient-governed boards.
1: Which means that at least 51% of board members for each center are patients. This is very different from traditional hospitals, which are largely governed by business executives and medical professionals. Rhee says having patients involved in the operation of these centers ensures that the community remains top priority.
0: So when you go to a community health center,

0: like a sign. 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
2: This is Conversations. I'm Dennis Foley. There are millionaires everywhere across the U.S. Some you know, some you may not. But how did they get there and how did they start? Well, luckily for you, there's a new book out called Everywhere Millionaire, and its co-author Owen Zidar, who is a professor at Princeton as well, did the digging and joins us. Owen, what is an everywhere millionaire?
3: So when most people think about who's rich in America, they think about really inaccessible titans of industry like Jamie Dimon or famous celebrities like Taylor Swift. And what we mean by everywhere millionaire is the typical rich person in America who you can find in almost any town. And they're ordinary Americans who've gotten extraordinarily wealthy running private businesses.
2: So where did this concept come from? What prompted you to look into this? It feels both obvious and also completely opaque at the same time.
3: Yes. So it is completely opaque in the sense that it's just really hard to know who's wealthy in America. You know, we have some investigative reporting for the richest 400 people. We have a lot of coverage on athletes and celebrities and movie stars. But if you're not a public company, you don't have to report how well you're doing to public investors. And so there's very limited information on who's really rich in America. And we did some work over a decade ago with the Treasury Department, where they brought us in to try to link certain tax filings to business owners to try to figure out how much tax they were paying. And that led us to some really amazing discoveries about just how prevalent this hidden world of entrepreneurs and business owners is in America. And that's how we discovered it.
2: And so would you say, you know, a lot of the people in this, you know, everywhere millionaire concept, you know, are in the entrepreneurial space? You know, they are people who have started businesses, owned businesses, bought businesses. Is that really the bulk of, I guess, what a lot of this hidden wealth, if you want to call it that, the bulk of where that's coming from?
3: Yes, the typical wealthy person in America, if you think about someone with $20 million or $50 million, they're a private business owner, a relatively ordinary business that's in like a tactile industry. We like to talk about the ABCs of getting rich in America, and that's like A is for auto dealer, B is for beverage distributor, C is for contractor, D is for dentist. And it's just the everyday businesses that are in almost every town in America that you pass by without thinking about it. But if you start to look into the data, you know, you can make a tremendous amount of money just delivering, you know, really basic things. Like we talked to people in the book who their whole job is to distribute toilet paper. And you can make tens of millions of dollars doing that. And it's very fun to kind of find all these people and do it in a systematic way to kind of give a blueprint for how to get rich and successful in America.
2: Yeah. And I imagine, you know, because everyone in, you know, the entrepreneurial space, I mean, they want to be able to make money. They want their businesses to grow. They want to be successful. And I'm sure that there's also a subsect where, you know, things don't go as well. And, you know, I had a chance to get through most of the book before our chat. And yeah, first of all, there are some interesting stories that I want to get to. But there's also just this concept that, you know, we hear the stats of, you know, I forget the exact number, but a high percentage of new businesses fail within, you know, the first, you know, 2, 3, 4, 5 years or so. But, you know, one aspect that you raise in the book is, well, that doesn't mean that that entrepreneur just gives up doing business. They just find some other business to do.
3: Absolutely. No, that's exactly right. So one of the coolest things that we've done in the middle of the book is track every single person who started a business in America since 2000. That's on the order of 9 million entrepreneurs. And we basically follow them and see how well they're doing in terms of their income compared to people who are very similar to them that decide not to start a business. And what you see is that definitely

0: pays to be an entrepreneur. The average is really good because there's some great outcomes at the top. But even the median person who starts a business is earning several thousand dollars more than someone who's just like them who didn't start a business. And that includes all the zeros that you mentioned, because you're right that many of these things fail, but most of the time, people just go back to a similar salary job, or maybe they learned a lot and really advanced their skills by putting themselves out there and trying something. And so it's pretty striking to see how successful this has been. And then the other thing that's relevant for this is that a lot of people decide, look, the startup is not for me, but what I can do is I can buy a business. And that's an increasingly popular thing as well to become a business owner.
1: Yeah, and you talk about this, I don't know if you want to call it sudden, but noticeable increase in what we are calling everywhere millionaires. A lot of it comes down to the tax code, right? And I'm sure a lot of people are out there listening to this, and you know, and they probably may find this conversation interesting for a variety of reasons. Maybe they want to know, just the idea of, you know, they might be, you know, in South Carolina or in Florida or in New York. And you know, have like an example of someone in their head of like, oh yeah, you know, I think this person will qualify for that title and all. But you raise a, or you and your co-author, you raise, you know, this concept of a change in the tax code that kind of helped facilitate a lot of this and kind of create this whole domino. Can you explain what happened and the impacts that we're seeing from that?
0: Yes. So, the first to speak to the point about South Carolina and Florida, you know, one way to really see everywhere millionaires is to just go where the big houses are. Like, go to a nice lake, go to a mountain, go to a nice mountain town, or, you know, anywhere along the coast. Like in, you know, Florida, there's just tons and tons of very nice houses. And just ask who owns these $4 million vacation homes. And very often it's these everywhere millionaires, and it can be in the middle of the country. You know, I grew up going to the Lake of the Ozarks, and you see people with, you know, huge boats and, you know, these large homes, and you're like, well, how are they doing this? And it's really quite remarkable, and I think you can find it in most towns in America. Now, to the tax question, if you go back to 1980, the way the tax code worked for businesses is that almost all profit was earned by traditional corporations that faced the corporate tax. And so what happened was, when Reagan was president, he started lowering individual income taxes quite a bit. He started in the early 80s, but then in 1986, there was this Tax Reform Act of 1986 where they lowered individual rates to 28%, and it was lower than the traditional corporate rate, which was 34% for the first time in history. And this sparked this boom in so-called pass-through firms, which are firms that don't face the traditional corporate tax, but instead have the profits and losses flow through to the owners, and then they pay tax on their share of their ownership of that company. And that's now the vast majority of businesses in America. It's around half of profits. It's really substantial in terms of employment. And over the decades since the late 80s, you know, there's been a number of pretty advantageous tax treatment of this group. And so that's really been part of what's driving the rise in top incomes. Like, one way to see this is if you think about the most famous graph in economics, which is the top 1% share over time, that was graphed initially by Thomas Piketty and Emmanuel Saez. If you take that famous graph, which was, looks like a U, over the course of the 20th century, where it was high, right when the income tax started, it was, you know, this low U point around World War II, and then in the 80s it started picking back up, and now it's high again. If you take that graph and hold fixed how important private pass-through business is in the late 80s and trace it forward, you explain about half the rise in top income shares. So this is a really material part of what's going on in the economy, and it's just been hard to see, even though if you open your eyes to it, you kind of see it everywhere all around you.
1: Yeah, let's also put, you know, these everywhere millionaires in context in the broader economy. I mean, how does

0: or how do these, you know, beverage distributors, auto dealer owners, you know, this collective group compare to, you know, you think of the Mark Zuckerbergs, you think of the Jeff Bezoses of the world. Everyone knows of the bigger names, but how do these smaller names compare as a group?
1: Yeah, no, that's a great question. So I'll give you two stats. So for every large public company CEO, there are over 1,000 private business owners with $25 million or more in wealth. So that's just, you know, you take one Mark Zuckerberg and there's 1,000 people with that much money. Secondly, if you add up all of the wealth, the richest 400 people, that's an order of magnitude smaller than the collective wealth of everywhere millionaires. So as a group, just the tax base and the wealth accumulation is just much more staggering than people realize. And I think we've kind of lost the forest of entrepreneurs in America for a few redwoods in Silicon Valley.
0: Yeah, that would make a lot of sense there. So one thing I enjoyed about your book is kind of explaining how these people got to where they are. And, you know, I think this section of society also reflects the broader society in some ways where there like isn't one perfect way. You know, everyone has their own unique story, their own unique challenges, their own unique reasons for being the position that they're in. Sometimes it's luck, sometimes it's hard work. You can't explain, you know, for someone that, you know, may be listening right now, they're like, oh man, whether they just want to own a business, they want to be rich, whatever their motivation is. What were some of the findings that you found when looking at some of these examples of these people that own these, you know, compared to Google and Amazon, smaller businesses and doing really well for themselves?
1: Yes. No, so one of our goals in the book is to spark people's imaginations and just awareness of the opportunities that exist in America. And some of the common things that we see in several of the stories that we tell in the book of the people we talk to who really made it big, you know, it takes a long time. So one thing is you need to be patient, and it's not the get rich quick, you know, create an app and you're instantly a billionaire in 5 minutes. That is just not the model. Many of these people spent a long

0: likely to put you in a position to be an owner later. And if you want to get rich, you should be an owner, not an earner. That's one clear lesson that emerges from the data.
1: And I think,
0: and
1: you're good. And one thing that, you know, it seems to be, you know, I would imagine a big question for people in that situation is, well, you know, it's like you need this bunch of whole pile of money to be able to start a business, or there's some sort of hurdle that's in the way. And what's interesting about the book is that it explains that there are all these different examples of people in all these different circumstances with all these different motivations, you know, finding a way to, you know, in their case, make it work. And in some cases being very, very special examples within their industry.
0: No, that's right. I mean, one of my favorite stories is the story of Dick Portillo, who really didn't have much money. He grew up in the projects of Chicago to, he's a child of immigrants, Greek and Mexican immigrants, and didn't go to college. He went to the Marines and kind of bounced around a little bit in the beginning of his life after he left, or after he was done with his tour with the Marines, and had a kid and a wife. And they said, look, I really need to provide for them. And he got $1,100, got some money from his brother. And he basically said, look, I'm going to build a hot dog business, even though I don't know how to cook a hot dog. He's never cooked one in his life, but he knew that they're pretty popular in downtown Chicago, and he thought in the suburbs it could work. And, you know, he didn't have much money, but many adventures later, he ended up selling that business for $1 billion and sailing off on a yacht called the Top Dog, which, you know, is one illustration that you can really make it from the bottom to the top.
1: Yeah, and a lot of these stories, you know, to me were fascinating. Again, just because of their differences, you know, and different ways of getting, you know, into that position to then have these pass-through businesses, which is where the mm-hmm. the advantages really come through. I mean, one story I found compelling was, and I'm spacing on her name, but the woman with the frozen appetizer business. Because mm-hmm. you know, a lot of times it's about, you know, how it starts, but it's also, you know, it's not like a business is a gravy train, right? You know, a lot of times there's a lot of work that goes into it. I mean, you have to put stuff in to get stuff out of it, right? And what was, to me, compelling about that story is more of that realization that I'm sure everyone has about just day-to-day stuff, but in her case, about her business, where it's like, hey, everything, this whole business is basically being supported by this very small handful of buyers. If one of them goes, my entire business is, you know, gone. What do I do about it? And having that be an action plan. Could you detail like some of these different, you know, stories of, you know, from not necessarily from beginning to end, but more of, you know, just that in between moment, right? Because everyone has like, oh, I want to start this business. Then you actually get into it. And then, you know, it's not, again, it's not a gravy train. It's not this easy, you know, sit back and just watch, you know, money come in. It may be for some people, but to me, it reads like that's not always the case.
0: Absolutely. So the story you're referring to is the story of Nancy Mueller, who we talked to, and she's known as the queen of quiche. She used to make popular quiche for Christmas parties and decided to scale that up a bit. You know, there, she had this line when we were talking to her about, you know, she looked at her life and said, you know, in 10 years, I don't really care that much about being better at tennis. So I want to do something. And you're absolutely right. It took a very long time there was a period kind of a few years in where her dad was telling her, Nancy, you're shipping dollars with every crate of quiche you're sending because you're just not doing it at a big enough scale. And even when she did get some scale, like she moved to production into an old empanada factory and got some people who knew what they were doing. She was, you know, it's a little gross. She was washing spinach in washing machines to dry it out. And, you know, there are several periods, even after she got some of those big deals and started making money, where she was really nervous. And so, you know, I think the lesson from her story, or one of the lessons from her story, is that unlike the Silicon Valley kind of move fast and break things, you need to move slow and make things. And it just takes a while. And these people have a lot of patience. And

0: and it's also risky. And so it's not for everybody.
1: Yeah, and I think what's interesting with her story, too, is that she was also in the San Francisco Bay Area, Silicon Valley area. And, you know, it's more of a lot of times, you know, I'm sure a lot of people out there trying to, you know, push the new app, push, you know, the Silicon Valley venture capital money. And you kind of have these stories that are kind of operating underneath that element.
0: Mm-hmm. Yeah, many of the people we talked to were quite reluctant to take on a lot of debt, because they didn't want to lose control and have the extra stress. And so Dick Portillo, who I mentioned before, he didn't take on any debt or very much debt. I mean, he built this amazing business with something like 40 hot dogs businesses within the Chicagoland area and a little bit beyond. And each one of those made 3 times as much revenue as the typical McDonald's, which is really astounding. And, you know, but each person's different. Some were more comfortable borrowing and taking big risks. And you're right, there's a lot of different ways to do this. You know, and the range goes from a guy who was working as a repo man, repossessing people's cars, to running the largest repo company in the country, to somebody who was, you know, making door handles. You know, there's just such a large variety of ways to get rich in America that it was interesting, like, sharing the early drafts of the book with colleagues, many of whom are from Europe and other places. They were just like, wow, you're an optimist. This is really something about the potential of America, where this is really the best place in the world to get rich and make it. And I think there's something to that. And it's helpful to have other people read it to remind you of how special America is when you tell some of these stories.
1: Yeah, I mean, and sometimes people just need that sense of optimism, or you know, that sense that something is possible to get them going. Mm-hmm. One other area that, you know, if you're someone out there that when you hear everywhere millionaire, you're probably thinking of some examples in your head, and in those examples, you're probably also thinking about, you know, the family of that business. And I think another section that was interesting to me was just the whole, the inheritance side of things, you know, just the families that, you know, try to pass down their business, you know, within their own family, and the challenges that come with that, which is natural. And I'm sure, you know, the everyday Joe out there is probably also, you know, being like, oh, you know, that's the easy way to get rich is just to inherit it from your parents and all that. Could you kind of explain what you found in your research and your travels, how that dynamic plays in these businesses?
0: Yes, no, that's a great question. So, you know, we basically first established one of the main ways to get rich in America is to be a private business owner. And the way that you can do that, you could take the shortcut of just inheriting it, but you could also buy a business or found a business. So if you take the case of inheritance, it's a complicated story, as you hinted, because it can go quite well, but it also can be really complicated and tear families apart. And so we tell stories of people we talk to where it worked really well, where a father and a son kind of worked together. The son worked a lot of the tough jobs, was on the road, really learning the business, and it was almost like a coach relationship. And he was very smart about transitioning the business during COVID when sales dried up. And so the value of the business fell quite a lot. So that was a pretty optimal time to transfer it over for tax purposes. And then there are other stories that we told where, you know, there are several family members working in this one business. And one of them invested a lot, was trying to be kind of responsible running it, but the others were using it as a piggy bank. And it put the one that was acting responsibly in much more financial jeopardy, and it just really almost tore them apart. And so one of the people who we talked to about this this work is a sociologist, Annette Leroux, at Wharton, and she has done a ton of work talking to wealthy families and how difficult it is to navigate some of these things. I think she's interviewed over 100 families. And she told us that if she could have the choice between giving her daughter $40 million or zero, she would choose zero because of how hard it is on the families and all the

0: problems that it introduces.
1: And I at the opening of the book, because I think it kind of feeds into all this together, you know, I found it fascinating, just this over-the-top birthday party. And in my history, I've lived in a and worked in a market where there was a prominent local attorney known for these types of parties. And I know it's not the same person that you mentioned at the start of the book, but mm-hmm. you know, there these everywhere millionaires kind of all take on very different shapes and flavors, right? I'm sure that there's, I think you even mentioned an example of someone that, you know, he's, this person's just never heard from, you know, it's just like a ghost out there. No one knows. He just wants complete, you know, anonymity. Like, no one knows him at all. And you have this other end of the spectrum of, you know, booking, you know, A-tier talent to sing at a birthday party on some massive yacht in some fancy schmancy place. Talk about just the social aspects of some of these people.
0: Yeah, no, I think I'm curious to hear more about the attorney you're talking about, because it's always fun to collect more of these stories. And, you know, once you start talking to people, almost everybody has some story. You know, one, and I'll get to the question you asked about the book, but one other one we've heard about, there was a conversation with the mayor of San Antonio. And he said, you know, I've never seen so many private jets in San Antonio. What's going on? And someone answered, oh, there's a beer distribution summit. And so there's some conference, and a lot of the people who own beer distribution companies are flying in on their private jets, which is just kind of crazy. Or there is another one where there is a beer distributor who worked with Coors who threw some huge party where they took all the water out of their backyard pool, filled it with ice and champagne. And one of the Coors family, who's the brewer of the beer that they're distributing, found out about it, and they're much more conservative. And was really upset about just how extravagant that party was, where you're filling up a pool with ice and champagne. So, you know, there's a huge range in how the wealthy act. You know, there's this older book that's a few decades old that sold millions of copies called The Millionaire Next Door, which emphasized frugality and the idea that, you know, you can't really tell that your neighbor is really rich because they drive a normal car, they don't wear a fancy watch, and that's the key to getting rich. But there's also a lot of people with private jets and super yachts and are throwing these, you know, lavish weddings. And so I think it's a more nuanced picture when you kind of broaden the scope and see all the wealthy people in America. And, you know, there's just a lot of different people out there. And some of them are pretty private, and some like to live large.
1: So you and your co-author, again, spent plenty of time on this book and going through data and all that. What was your biggest takeaway through this whole experience? What was the most eye-opening? Maybe what was the most mundane that you're like, oh, I didn't realize it was, you know, that simple or basic? But yeah, what was your experience like just going through all of this?
0: I mean, one takeaway is that you don't have to be elite to be rich. You know, there's this perception that you need to be born to the right family, you need to go to the right school and get a fancy degree, you need to, you know, be in the mix in Silicon Valley or New York, and that's just not the case at all in the data. So that was one, you know, one finding. In terms of a mundane, surprising fact, you know, when you look at the types of private businesses that generate a lot of money, you find, you know, things like dentists. I think they're ranked number 21 or 22 on the list. And you take an industry like dentists, and if you add up all the revenue of dentists, that exceeds the total revenue of the NFL, the NBA, the MLB, you know, all pro sports in America. And, you know, we hear so much about those things, and it seems like a lot of activity, but it's a drop in the bucket relative to the money that dentists make. And, you know, I think just realizing that when you look around, when you walk to work or drive to work, you know, there's just a lot of money in every town in America, and somebody owns all these things. Somebody getting the hamburger bun that you had, they're making that. And if you sell enough of those, you can make a lot of money. Someone's selling trash bag liners or cardboard that's coming to you And they can make a lot of money. They're billionaires in Wisconsin that

0: called the Uline family, that is putting a lot of that there. And so just having an appreciation for how numerous and abundant wealth is, I think, is really another takeaway that I had. And I think it's helpful for people to hear, because you realize, it's much closer and attainable than the idea that, oh, I'm going to go be Jeff Bezos, which that seems much harder, or Elon Musk, I'm going to put people in space. And that's just not what you need to do to get rich in America.
1: Yeah, and to me, it also feels very much, again, like you mentioned, like more of an appreciation of, some of these smaller pieces of the bigger machine, right? It's understanding that you don't have to be the machine. You can be a piece within a broader machine. And again, it depends on what your goal is, right? I mean, for some people it's money. Some people it's just, they have an idea and they just want to do something with it, right? Yeah, and it's more of there is it's not a one size fits all situation.
0: Exactly. And, that's what makes it exciting. And that's what I hope people, when they read the book and think about it, they can kind of see the economy as it really is, and have some ideas about how they might be able to get wealthy themselves.
1: That's Owen Zidar, co-author of the book Everywhere a Millionaire and a professor at Princeton University. I'm Dennis Foldy, and this has been Conversations.
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2: 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This time, discover new music from Caroline Rose, Simple Minds, the Olivia Tremor Control, and a whole lot more. We'll also hear a lost indie track from the 80s that I think sounds like Wilco meets Soul Asylum that should have been huge, I think. All of this and a whole lot more, and all you have to do to enjoy it is simply sit back, relax, and or drive straight as I open up a brand new issue of The Bottom 40.

New music from Simple Minds here on the Bottom 40. The legendary band have a new album, their 19th overall. It's due out in January. It's titled Sacrosanct. From it, Beginner Boys there. Before that, Dancing Hoods with Babies Got Rockets. That one taken from their 1988 album, Hallelujah Anyway, their second and final album. I mentioned at the opening, that was the band that I think reminded me a lot of Soul Asylum meets Wilco, before Wilco were even around. But Dancing Hoods, great college rock band. I remember hearing on WVUA, the voice of the University of Alabama in Tuscaloosa, and absolutely loved that album. They disappeared. Of note, in the band, guitar player Mark Linkus, who would go on to found the band Sparkle Horse. Dancing Hoods were from New York City. And before that, from Indianapolis, the shoegaze band Wishy. New music from them with a track called Sensational. Right now, I've got a brand new one from Caroline Rose from the new album Gentling the Horse. It's due out October 23rd. From it, here's the track Calm. 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

Their third and final album will be out in October and is titled The Same Place, the Olivia Tremor Control, here on The Bottom 40 with Advice from the Oceans. They were part of that Elephant Six, kind of an offshoot of that, from Athens, Georgia. Other members of Elephant Six, of course, Neutral Milk Hotel, Elf Power, Apples and Stereo, to name a few. But Bill Doss, one of the founding members of the Olivia Tremor Control, passed away a little over a decade ago, but they took some of the songs they had been working on for a third album and

finally finished them. So that's going to be really exciting. They've released two albums prior and just psychedelic masterpieces, I think. Just a couple more to go before we have to say goodnight. We'll close up with a brand new track from The War on Drugs. But first, here's a brand new one from the legendary band Echo and the Bunnymen. Their 13th studio album, Apples for Isaac, is out as of this weekend. From it, here's Take Me by the Hand on the Bottom 40.

I refer to him as a modern-day Dire Straits, and that's a very good thing in my book, anyhow. New music from The War on Drugs, a single called Who's That? Hopefully, we'll get some word on a new full-length album from The War on Drugs sometime soon. And with that, we put a wrap on another edition of your non-denominational radio show and podcast. Thanks so much for picking it up and at least flipping through it. If you would, take a moment to rate, review, and subscribe. 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That goes a long way. 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Let them know that you like having us around. Your comments, suggestions, and complaints are always welcome. 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I would love to hear from you. Firm handshakes and smothering hugs all around to supporters, past, present, and future, and also to you, you, and you. Thanks for turning on, tuning in, and dropping by The Bottom 40, a Love Over Gold production.

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It's a 1, 2, 3, take my hand and come with me, because you look so fine that I really wanna make you mine. I said, you look so fine that I really wanna make you mine. 4, 5, 6, come on and get your kicks. Now you don't need

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0: Hey, it's Jen Hatmaker. Here's what I've learned in midlife. 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That's what this new series on For the Love is all about. The sacred, yes. 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

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It's called Self-Aware. 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

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Greg and Biscuit here inviting you to a couple of awesome things happening this afternoon that are free. First of all, at 1:30 at the Star Theater, it is a free all-ages session with the amazing band In Color. They're playing a set just for 94.7 listeners. 1:30 today at the Star Theater downtown, right across from the Roseland. It's all ages, so come on down and then pop across the bridge and come up to Northeast Alberta Street and help celebrate Biscuit's 16th birthday. That's right, the Mighty Mutt turns 16 today. We're going to do this at 1627 Northeast Alberta Street in the Alberta Arts Building in the back garden, the courtyard there, right next door to Collage. We're going to have beverages, bubbly, tarot, pizza, tunes, and at 3 o'clock, we're going to sing Happy Birthday to Biscuit and take a group photo. We want you in it. We're also going to have pupcakes for the pups. It's the In Color session at 1:30 today at the Star Theater, followed by Biscuit's birthday bash at 2:30, 1627 Northeast Alberta Street. Come by and say hello. It's all free and our way of saying thank you for being part of the 94.7 family.

What's up, Portland? It is Samir from Young the Giant. We have another one for you. It's called Evergreen. Check it out and tell your friends. 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

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They're playing a set just for 94.7 listeners, 1:30 today at the Star Theater downtown, right across from the Roseland. It's all ages, so come on down and then pop across the bridge and come up to Northeast Alberta Street and help celebrate Biscuit's 16th birthday. That's right, the Mighty Mutt turns 16 today. We're going to do this at 1627 Northeast Alberta Street in the Alberta Arts Building in the back garden, the courtyard there, right next door to Collage. We're going to have beverages, bubbly, tarot, pizza, tunes, and at 3 o'clock, we're going to sing Happy Birthday to Biscuit and take a group photo. We want you in it. We're also going to have pupcakes for the pups. It's the In Color session at 1:30 today at the Star Theater, followed by Biscuit's birthday bash at 2:30, 1627 Northeast Alberta Street. Come by and say hello. It's all free and our way of saying thank you for being part of the 94.7 family.

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Greg and Biscuit here inviting you to a couple of awesome things happening this afternoon that are free. 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

Hey there, this is Mark Hamilton. 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Driving with your headlights off. It's automatic, yeah, you've made some mistakes. 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

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First of all, at 1:30 at the Star Theater, it is a free all-ages session with the amazing band In Color. 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It's all ages, so come on down and then pop across the bridge and come up to Northeast Alberta Street and help celebrate Biscuit's 16th birthday. That's right, the Mighty Mutt turns 16 today. We're going to do this at 1627 Northeast Alberta Street in the Alberta Arts Building in the back garden, the courtyard there, right next door to Collage. We're going to have beverages, bubbly, tarot, pizza, tunes, and at 3 o'clock, we're going to sing Happy Birthday to Biscuit and take a group photo. We want you in it. We're also going to have pup cakes for the pups. It's the In Color session at 1:30 today at the Star Theater, followed by Biscuit's birthday bash at 2:30, 1627 Northeast Alberta Street. Come by and say hello. It's all free and our way of saying thank you for being part of the 94.7 family.

What's up, Portland? It's Jackie from Leap here, and it looks like you guys are digging our tune, Exit Sign. So thanks so much for that, and make sure you tell your friends. New music starts here, baby, on 94.7 Alternative Portland. Let's go.

everyone, Greg and Biscuit popping in here real quick to ask you, what are you doing with the rest of your day? Why don't you come celebrate a birthday? That's right, the mighty mutt, Mr. Biscuit, is 16 years young today. We want you to come by and celebrate. It's at 1627 Northeast Alberta Street, right next door to Collage in the Alberta Arts Building in the back courtyard garden there. We are going to have tarot, tunes, bubbly beverages, pizza, and at 3 o'clock today, we are going to sing Happy Birthday. We need your help, and we're going to do a big group photo, and we want you in it. Mr. Biscuit's 16th birthday bash today. Come by around 2:30. 3 o'clock is the big happy birthday song, 1627 Northeast Alberta. Come by and say hello. It's all free, and our way of saying thank you for being part of the 94.7 family.

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Hey everyone, Greg and Biscuit popping in here real quick to ask you, what are you doing with the rest of your day? Why don't you come celebrate a birthday? That's right, the mighty mutt, Mr. Biscuit, is 16 years young today. We want you to come by and celebrate. It's at 1627 Northeast Alberta Street, right next door to Collage in the Alberta Arts Building in the back courtyard garden there. We are going to have tarot, tunes, bubbly beverages, pizza, and at 3 o'clock today, we're gonna sing Happy Birthday. We need your help, and we're gonna do a big group photo, and we want you in it. Mr. Biscuit's 16th birthday bash today. Come by around 2:30. 3 o'clock is the big happy birthday song, 1627 Northeast Alberta. Come by and say hello. It's all free, and our way of saying thank you for being part of the 94.7 family.

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2: Hey everyone, Greg and Biscuit popping in here real quick to ask you, what are you doing with the rest of your day? 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We want you to come by and celebrate. It's at 1627 Northeast Alberta Street, right next door to Collage in the Alberta Arts Building in the back courtyard garden there. 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

belongs in a head from the coast. It might not be a lot, but I feel like I'm making the most. The days get longer and the nights smell green. I guess it's not surprising, but it's spring and I should leave.

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